0: money laundering networks. These networks allegedly use funds to smuggle sanctioned oil through shell companies and crypto networks. The U.S. and Iran are at an impasse over ending the war, with the ceasefire growing shaky. President Trump said the ceasefire is on life support after rejecting Tehran's latest proposal. The Supreme Court has paved the way for Alabama to eliminate a congressional district that's represented by a black Democrat for this year's midterm election. As NPR's Hansi Lo Wang reports, the ruling comes as Republican officials push to redraw Alabama's congressional districts after the Supreme Court further limited the Voting Rights Act.
1: Republican state officials in Alabama had lost a legal fight last year over the state's congressional map after finding that a proposed map by state lawmakers intentionally discriminated against black voters. A lower federal court ruled Alabama should keep using a court-drawn map to get in line with the Voting Rights Act. That map includes two districts where black voters in Alabama have a realistic opportunity to elect their preferred candidate. But after the Supreme Court recently weakened the Voting Rights Act's protections against racial discrimination and redistricting, Alabama Republicans asked the justices to speed up their consideration of whether to review their state's congressional map again. The high court agreed and has thrown out the lower court ruling that required Alabama to use its current map for this year's midterms. Hansi Lo Wang, NPR News.
0: A substantial number of Americans doubt the legitimacy of recent attempts against President Trump's life. That's according to a NewsGuard YouGov poll released today. It finds that 30% of Americans think at least one of those incidents was staged. Trump has been the subject of three assassination attempts over the last 2 years. The findings come weeks after a gunman attempted to storm the White House Correspondents' Dinner, which Trump attended. In the weeks since, a wave of misinformation around the event has spread online. U.S. stocks inched up to new records today. The S&P 500 and Dow both rose less than a quarter of a percent. The NASDAQ added a fraction of a percent. This is NPR News from Washington. A Washington-based nonprofit is suing to stop the Trump administration from altering the Lincoln Memorial reflecting pool. The project's cost surged from President Trump's initial promise of $1.8 million to $13.1 million. The Cultural Landscape Foundation says the administration's plan to paint the pool bottom American flag blue violates federal preservation laws. The family of one of the two people killed in a shooting at Florida State University last year is suing OpenAI. Douglas Soule of member station WUSF reports the alleged shooter consulted with ChatGPT before the attack.
2: Tiru Chaba was a 45-year-old father of two when he was shot and killed. His family's legal team says there weren't enough safeguards on ChatGPT when the accused gunman asked it questions, like how many victims it would take to make the news, and the busiest time at the Student Union building where the shooting took place. Attorney Robbie Bell calls it a landmark case.
3: Our job as lawyers for the Chaba family and for the public is to make a wrong or right, and to try to prevent this from ever happening again.
2: Lawyers also allege the chatbot inflamed and encouraged the accused shooter's delusions, leading up to the violence. OpenAI says ChatGPT is not responsible for the shooting, and that it provided factual responses with information that can be found across the internet. For NPR News, I'm Douglas Soule in Tallahassee.
0: A pediatricians group has put out new guidance about recess, saying it's crucial for good health and grades. The statement by the American Academy of Pediatrics comes after years of shrinking breaks between lessons and worsening children's health. This is NPR News from Washington.
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5: Let's hear some noise. Yes, for 1A, but also for an extended post. Happy Mother's Day to you. Welcome. 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
6: This is 1A. I'm Jen White.
7: And I'm Todd Zwillick.
6: Public trust in the Supreme Court has been at a 30-year low for the last few years, according to Pew Research Center. For some time, though, this month marked a turning point. For some, rather, though, this month marked a turning point in the court's legitimacy.
8: Today's decision by this illegitimate Supreme Court majority strikes a blow against the Voting Rights Act and is designed to undermine the ability of communities of color all across this country to elect their candidate of choice.
6: That's Democratic House Minority Leader Hakeem Jeffries speaking after the Supreme Court decision, Louisiana v. Calais, earlier this month. The ruling undermined a key provision of the Voting Rights Act of 1965, which protected minority voters and sought to prevent racial discrimination in elections.
7: But the effects weren't just in Louisiana. Immediately after the court ruled, Tennessee's GOP-controlled legislature rewrote its congressional map. They dismantled the state's only majority black district and put in a new map that gives Republicans the advantage in all nine districts in that state ahead of the midterms. Other red states across the South, including Alabama, are now scrambling to redraw their congressional maps as well.
6: A review from The Guardian released last week, however, found that a key point from the Supreme Court decision may be flawed. Justice Samuel Alito's claim that black voter turnout exceeded white voter turnout in two of the five recent presidential elections, nationally and in Louisiana, was based on misleading data from the Justice Department. This was a crucial data point in Alito's argument that the kind of discrimination the Voting Rights Act was designed to prevent no longer exists.
7: But it's not just voting rights. Recent rulings on abortion, environmental law, even presidential immunity have all helped drive the court's popularity down and calls for reforming the court up. So for today's installment of our weekly politics series, if you can keep it, we explore the arguments for and against reforming the Supreme Court, what that reform could look like, from shorter term limits to expanding the court to restricting the shadow docket, and what's at stake for our democracy.
6: Joining us for this conversation is Kate Shaw. She's a professor of law at the University of Pennsylvania. She also co-hosts the Strict Scrutiny podcast. Professor Shaw, welcome back to the program.
9: Thank you so much for having me. It's good to be here.
6: Also with us is Alicia Bannon. She's the director of the Judiciary Program at the Brennan Center for Justice. Alicia, it's great to have you.
10: Thank you for having me.
6: And Jack Balkin. He's a professor of constitutional law and the First Amendment at Yale Law School. He also served on the Presidential Commission on the Supreme Court. That was a nonpartisan committee established by President Joe Biden to investigate the idea of reforming the Supreme Court. Professor Balkin, welcome to the program.
11: Thanks for having me.
6: And we want to hear from you. Do you trust the current Supreme Court? Tell us why or why not. And if you could reform the court, how would you do it? Email us at 1A@WAMU.org.
7: Well, everybody here, I think, believes the Supreme Court should be reformed in some way. Alicia, let's start with you. Let's start with calls for expanding the court. Walk us through the current debate around increasing the number of justices seated on the court from the nine we're familiar with. What proposals are we seeing for this? What would they do?
10: Well, there's been a number of different proposals oriented around enlarging the court. I think we've seen some, particularly on the left, call for adding usually four seats to the court. So kind of to have 13 seats, which would shift the ideological majority on the court in a liberal direction. There's also been other forms of reform that have been suggested that would be more of a nonpartisan expansion. So kind of adding seats over time where each president would have an opportunity to add new seats, and you would end up with a much larger court, potentially, you know, 20 plus justices on the court. In that circumstance, most likely the court would then hear cases in panels. There's other versions as well, where maybe you might have a lottery system where judges in the appellate courts would periodically be joining the Supreme Court and hearing cases that way. So there's a number of different kinds of proposals that in one way or another involve changing the size of the court.
6: Well, as Alicia alluded to, Professor Shaw, right now this push is largely from Democrats and those on the left, people disillusioned with the current composition of the Supreme Court. What problem beyond shifting decisions more to the left would a court expansion solve?
9: You know, I think that in some...
6: We're having a little trouble with Kate's line right now. We'll come back to her. Professor Balkin, let's look at the history a bit here. The number of justices serving on the court has changed several times throughout history. How did we land on nine justices?
11: We landed on nine because the Jacksonians wanted to expand the court from, I think, around six or seven, and they wanted to preserve slavery. So they changed the rules to make sure there was always a majority of people supported slavery on the court. Then during the Civil War, the Republicans came in. They wanted Lincoln to get extra seats, so they gave him, they increased the size to 10. Then after Lincoln was assassinated, Andrew Jackson I'm sorry, Andrew Johnson became president, the Republicans didn't want him to make any appointments. So what they did was they reduced the number of seats.
12: I hear you. Do you hear me?
6: And so that leads us to this other term, Alicia, court packing. People may have heard it in the news. What is that and how is it different from court expansion?
10: Well, I think many people use court packing to be synonymous to court expansion, that it's a way of adding seats to the court. It's a reference to I think people often think back to the Roosevelt

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1: As not a form of packing, or rather it's just sort of increasing the court gradually over time. I think sometimes people have also used court packing to refer to not actual increases in the size of the court, but some of the gamesmanship around the judicial nominations process. So, for example, when President Obama nominated Judge Garland to a seat on the Supreme Court, and then that was held up, he wasn't giving a hearing, and then later President Trump had the opportunity to put a justice on the court. Mm-hmm. Then, under similar circumstances, when Justice Ginsburg passed away, you had the opposite happen, where there was that fast track confirmation of Justice Barrett on the court.
2: So, Professor Shaw, we've got you back now, and I just want to give you a chance to answer that previous question about what issue, beyond shifting the ideological makeup of the Supreme Court, would court expansion solve?
3: Sure. And I'm sorry if I'm going to repeat anything because I missed a couple of minutes. But I think that there's a lot of these reform efforts, I think, are both symbolic and practical in kind of their goal. I mean, symbolic because the court, I think, in our popular imagination is in many ways untouchable. And so the very idea of an active, robust debate in the public and in Congress about the size of the court and about many of these other reform efforts, I think, can have the sort of productive impact of reminding everyone that the court is part of our democratic process. It's a democratically accountable, in many ways, institution. And it, nothing about it is set in stone, including its size. And so I think that's part of it. And then I also, there are the kind of potentially ideological dimensions that Alicia was just alluding to. But also, I mean, it may be that our Supreme Court is actually too small, that nine justices actually isn't the right size. It's been set that way for well over a century. But lots of other Supreme Courts in other kind of comparable nations, India has a Supreme Court, I think, of over 30 justices, the European Court of Justice is close to 40, although there's different kinds of jurists and different roles. And so, you know, it's not a magic number. And I think that it would be good for it to be something that we are more actively debating.
4: Yeah. Well, Professor Balkin, I know that you're skeptical of the idea of expanding the court. Kate Shaw, I think you were skeptical of it and you've come around a little bit. Just briefly, can you explain why you now think this court expansion, court packing, call it what you want, you think it's now a good idea?
3: You know, I think that I still find myself pulled in multiple directions, but I am increasingly of the view that, again, at least a robust dialogue about the possibility and maybe actually pursuing it legislatively, even if you weren't successful, right, to go back to the Roosevelt court packing effort, in many ways, the effort to threaten court packing had its intended effect of stopping the Supreme Court from invalidating democratically elected law after chosen law after law, or democratically implemented law after law. And so I think that the effect of the discourse can be constructive. But I also do think that the court in the last few years, in many ways, has thrown the separation of powers so badly out of whack that some important countermeasure is now required. I don't think that was the case 10 or 20 years ago, but today I actually do.
4: Professor Balkin, what do you think? I know that you're skeptical. Kate Shaw thinks, I'm putting words in her mouth, that sort of a madman theory might be useful here. Just the threat might reform the court.
5: Oh, yeah. I mean, it obviously, the Supreme Court responds to incentives. But if you're asking the question of whether it's a good idea in order to achieve a different ideological balance to increase the size of the court, well, that's going to face any number of logistical problems. You probably need four people to add to the court. You're going to have very limited time to do that. The Senate is going to throw roadblocks in the way. And so what you might get is a situation where you're able to appoint one or two, but then there's another election, change of parties, and then it turns out you get completely different justices from the other party. So your entire point in increasing the size of the court is undermined.
2: We're talking to Jack Balkin and Kate Shaw. They're both law professors. Also with us, Alicia Bannon from the Brennan Center for Justice. We're also hearing from you.
6: To answer the question if we have faith in the Supreme Court, answer is absolutely no. None whatsoever. Past decisions have really done the damage for us, especially as a parent to girls. I have zero faith in Supreme Court.
2: Do you trust the current Supreme Court? Why or why not? And if you could reform the court, how would you do it?

0: 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Coming up, we talk term limits on Supreme Court justices and reforming the shadow docket. I'm Jen White.
1: And I'm Todd Zwilling.
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0: BPR News will get you right back to the world in a moment, but from our BPR newsroom, there's an investigative report that you will be interested in regarding Helene recovery. In Buncombe County alone, Helene damaged over 11,000 homes, destroyed about 372, according to a 2026 study. Well, a recent two-part investigation by the BPR News team found that due to a misunderstanding, the city of Asheville set aside just $3 million of a $225 million grant for home repair following Hurricane Helene. The Department of Housing and Urban Development gave the city this community development block grant for disaster recovery. Well, city council members mistakenly believe that the state would cover the majority of the cost of home repairs through a program called Renew NC, I believe. And that decision leaves hundreds of homeowners on the wait list for home repair with no guarantee that funding will ever arrive. Stephanie Rogers sat down with Helene recovery reporter Laura Hackett and Frontline fellow Gerard Albert III to answer some of your biggest questions about our recent HUD investigation. And it's at bpr.org. 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
2: This is 1A. I'm Jen White.
3: And I'm Todd Swillick. For today's installment of If You Can Keep It, our weekly series on politics and democracy, we're talking about reforming the Supreme Court, whether it's a good idea, and what it would take to do it.
2: We're here with Kate Shaw. She's a professor of law at the University of Pennsylvania. She also co-hosts the Strict Scrutiny podcast. Also with us is Alicia Bannon. She's the director of the Judiciary Program at the Brennan Center for Justice. And Jack Balkin. He's a professor of constitutional law and the First Amendment at Yale Law School. He also served on the Presidential Commission on the Supreme Court, a nonpartisan committee established by President Joe Biden to investigate the idea of reforming the Supreme Court.
3: And we've been hearing from you as well.
4: I'm a recently retired attorney, and I just want to say I do not trust the current Supreme Court. There's the rampant conflicts of interest, especially with regard to Thomas and Alito, but even with Justice Roberts. There's the consistent refusal of the justices to recuse themselves when they are faced with a flagrant conflict. They have a use of a shadow docket. But I think what really bothers me is that they seem to have abandoned even the pretense of nonpartisan objectivity. I would suggest three reforms. First, I would impose age limits on justices. Secondly, I'd implement a binding and enforceable code of ethics or professional responsibilities. And then finally, I would require that all decisions are written decisions, even the shadow document.
2: Thanks for that message, Renee. We also heard from Gretchen, who emails, court packing is always presented as a reform whenever one political side seeks an advantage over the other. There's nothing high-minded about it. It's a bad faith ploy, as cynical and embarrassing as gerrymandering. Well, we want to hear from you. Do you trust the Supreme Court? Tell us why or why not. Do you think the court needs to be reformed? If you could reform the court, how would you do it? Email us at 1A at WAMU.org.
3: Well, Kate Shaw, why do you think trust in the Supreme Court is so low right now? Roughly half of Americans have an unfavorable view of the court. The numbers remain largely stable over the last few years, but it is, as Jen mentioned earlier, a 30-year low. Republicans are much more likely to have a favorable view of this court, 71% holding a positive view. Democrats, much, much lower. And now we've seen a court, as Jen mentioned in Calais, dropping vital decisions right in the middle of an election year. I mean, Louisiana is suspending a primary election. And to many, that looks like a partisan action because the midterms are already happening. I give you a lot there, but why is trust in the court so low now?
5: Well, I mean, I think one background condition is that just faith in institutions is at a sort of all-time low across institutions. So I do think we are kind of in a low trust moment, not just about the Supreme Court. But I also think that the court has done itself no favors in the kind of public's estimation through a lot of its recent interventions. Now, some of those decisions are decisions that some of the electorate really likes and some of the electorate really dislikes. So Dobbs, which overruled Roe versus Wade and deconstitutionalized a right to choose abortion, was extremely unpopular with a large swath of the electorate that supports robust abortion rights, but obviously popular with, you know, the parts of the electorate that were very critical of Roe versus Wade and thought the court should never have announced a right to abortion. So that's, I think, one kind of category of cases that will be divisive and, you know, have a pretty strong ideological, although not like always partisan, valence. But then I think there are the court's interventions in some of these kind of democracy-related cases. And I do think that, you know, Dobbs actually isn't a democracy case, but cases about the kind of, you know, actual conduct of elections, the drawing of legislative districts, about the kind of architecture and infrastructure of democracy. And I think when people look around and think that that the system isn't really working that well, the court bears a great deal of responsibility for that. And I don't know that everybody fully appreciates that, but I think that as they increasingly do, I think that trust accordingly drops. So you mentioned Calais, which follows on two previous decisions that really eroded the 1965 Voting Rights Act, and in some ways, I think sort of deals it its death blow in the Calais decision. That's essentially how Elena Kagan in her dissent characterized it. And as you mentioned, you know, we saw states immediately race to begin redrawing district lines to essentially box Black voters out of meaningful political power. And you have cases like Citizens United, in which the Supreme Court sort of, you know, opened the floodgates to spending in elections and sort of allowed the ultra-wealthy to have this outsized influence in our political process. So I think that those cases have a lot to do with the reason that the public is right now holding the court in such a kind of a dim view.
2: Professor Botkin, I'd like to hear your thoughts on that 71% approval rate or positive opinion that Republicans have of the court. How notable is that ideological divide around trust for you? Because that 71% might argue that calls to reform the court are just a response to decisions that align with conservative viewpoints.
6: The Supreme Court's legitimacy depends a great deal not on the views of partisans, because those go up and down like a yo-yo, depending on the last term's cases. They really depend on what's called diffuse support. Diffuse support is people who basically say, I don't know, I'm not a lawyer, I don't know what the cases say, I don't read them, but I generally think that the Supreme Court is doing the best they can, they're smart lawyers, they know what they're doing, and I trust them. And essentially, over the last couple of decades, the Supreme Court has moved from a situation with very high diffuse support to a situation where diffuse support is essentially cratered. So that almost the only support the Supreme Court gets is for people who happen to like the particular decisions that it's deciding. And that's really bad for an institution. An institution needs a lot of diffuse support in order to be legitimate over long periods of time.
2: And Alicia, more broadly speaking, because this conversation is focused on our democracy, what do you think are the consequences for our democracy when the Supreme Court lacks that diffuse support from the American people?
7: Well, we need a strong and well-functioning Supreme Court in our systems of checks and balances. I think something that sometimes gets lost here is that I think when people are calling for court reform, it's not because they're trying to get the Supreme Court. It's because they recognize the critical importance of the Supreme Court in our systems of checks and balances. And I think part of why we're seeing the lack of diffuse support for the Supreme Court right now is a real sense that the court isn't performing that job. It's not treating like cases alike. There was a recent there's a recent set of leaked memos in the New York Times looking at how the court has been engaging with cases and their emergency docket. And I think those memos are making really clear that how the court has considered challenges to Obama administration policies, for example, very different than how they've been considering challenges to Trump administration policies. It seems pretty clear that they're applying different standards. In the chaos that we're seeing right now coming out of Calais, we're also seeing different standards, where in the past, the court has allowed discriminatory maps that courts had found to be discriminatory to still be used in elections out of concern that if you had changes too close to an election, that that would be an inappropriate kind of judicial intervention. Now we're seeing the court give the go-ahead to maps being drawn while elections are actually even ongoing, and just sort of pressing pause and letting maps be redrawn. So I think there's a real sense that the court is not behaving in an accountable way and is unmoored from the role that it was intended to play in our constitutional system.
2: Well, several Democratic lawmakers are calling for reforms to the Supreme Court in light of that Calais ruling, including New Jersey Senator Cory Booker.
8: Most Americans agree that Supreme Court justices shouldn't sit on those benches until they're so ailing, just hoping they can hold on well past perhaps even senility, until their president lines up with their jurisprudence philosophies and they can leave the bench. That's why term limits are a good thing as well.
2: And lots of you agree.
9: Regarding the Supreme Court, two things. I do not think they should have lifetime appointments. That is a mistake. And I do think they should be expanded, an option for expansion and curtailment of lifetime appointments.
3: Eileen, thank you so much for that message. Alicia, setting term limits for the Supreme Court justices is one of the reforms I think you're most excited about. Why? Why do you think it's a good idea?
7: Well, I think Supreme Court term limits would be a transformational reform. I think it captures a very basic principle that no one should have so much public power for life. Justices today hold their offices for about twice as long as they did in prior centuries due to lots of reasons, both increased life expectancy and also that these jobs are so powerful, like people don't want to step down from them. And the court, the U.S. Supreme Court is an aberration, both if you compare with states. So Rhode Island is the only state in the country that has life tenure without any kind of age limit for its state Supreme Court. And globally, the U.S. is the only major constitutional democracy that has life tenure. So I think this would align us with best practices globally, and I think allow for a more accountable court that can gradually change as public values evolve over time. Well, another critical...
2: What kind of support is there among Americans for term limits?
7: There's broad and bipartisan support for term limits. So a majority of Republicans actually support term limits for Supreme Court justices, as does a majority of Democrats and independents. And I think it's exactly because it's a common sense reform that we don't want any individual person to be in that kind of an elite bubble for such a long time. It's not a healthy way for a democracy to work.
2: Well, Jason writes, two words, term limits. I see no reason to have lifetime appointments in our government. I would like to see terms at least a decade, but no more than two, and they shouldn't coincide with any federal elections, especially presidential. And Nanya emails, I would limit the justice's term to 20 to 25 years, but not more, and a mandatory retirement at 60. I say that as a healthy, cognizant 75-year-old. There should be tighter ethics rules than any other office, and finally, the national public should be able to vote them out. Professor Shaw, how did this norm of justices serving lifetime appointments come to be?
5: Well, the Constitution says that the judges of the Supreme Court and the lower federal courts, when Congress makes them, hold their offices during good behavior. So it actually doesn't say the phrase life tenure, but that during good behavior has always been understood to mean unless they step down or unless they're impeached. So that is right now. We can't vote them out, as the last caller suggested. The president can't fire them, neither can Congress. Those things, I think, are to the good. So impeachment is the only way to remove a Supreme Court justice or a lower federal judge under current understandings of the Constitution. I guess there are occasionally academic proposals to rethink what the during good behavior means in a way that would, you know, open up the possibilities for ousting Supreme Court justices or lower court judges. But I don't think any of those are likely to get any traction. So the real kind of reform routes would be, one, trying just by statute in a creative way to impose term limits. You know, 18 years is, I think, the most commonly proposed or defended term. But as your caller suggested, it could be a bit shorter, it could be a bit longer, or maybe a constitutional amendment. So because the Constitution has been understood to create life tenure, there are those who think that a statute cannot override this constitutional rule. You have to amend the Constitution, which is an arduous process. But I think that there are arguments, I think very non-frivolous arguments in both directions. You could do it just by statute, or you could amend the Constitution. Constitution. And I think that if there is sufficient public support and there are ways to do it, like you don't actually make justices retire after 18 years, you give them some kind of senior justice status or let them sit on lower federal courts so they stay on the Supreme Court. They just don't exercise the current power of the office. I think you probably could do it under just sort of simple statutory reforms. And I do think it's important that there is, as Alicia mentioned, broad and I think growing popular support for that kind of reform.
2: We're speaking to law professors Kate Shaw and Jack Balkin. Also with us, Alicia Bannon from the Brennan Center for Justice. I'm Jen White here with Todd Zwillick. This is 1A.
3: Professor Balkin, do you agree? I mean, amending the Constitution seems unattainable to many, many people, probably with good reason. Do you think that term limits can be amended or done away with, that Congress can do it, pass a law?
10: Yeah, it's very easy. There are at least two or three different proposals on the table that'll work. The big problem, there are two big problems. One has to do with American politics. The other has to do with the court itself. So with respect to the court itself, the justice may try to strike the statute down. So what you'd have to do is you'd say, pass a statute that creates term limits and then say, if you strike this down, we're going to expand the court to 13 members. And that would basically force the court's hand. And I suspect that the justices don't want court expansion. So faced with that choice, they probably would accept a term limit statute. The other problem is American politics, which is under the current situation, you'd have to get past the filibuster rules in the Senate, which are necessary for almost anything that isn't about taxing and spending to get passed. And the problem is one of the two major parties, the Republicans, likes things just fine the way they are, and therefore would not be very happy with term limits. So you'd have to get rid of the filibuster, and you'd have to get a majority of the Senate and the House willing to do this. So that's quite a lift, by the way, given the current structure of politics.
2: I want to read from this article published by faculty members of Vanderbilt Law School in 2019 called The Risk of Supreme Court Term Limits. Quote, a Supreme Court that welcomes a new justice every 2 years and turns over entirely over the course of every 18 years could wreak havoc on doctrinal stability. Under the current constitutionally mandated system of life tenure, the court changes slowly. This longevity and stability means that doctrine changes slowly and incrementally. A constantly changing court, on the other hand, might make sudden and radical changes in doctrine. So, Professor Balkin, is someone who supports term limits, what's your response to the concern that they could undermine the court's stability?
10: I don't buy this argument at all. There have been many, many periods of Supreme Court's history where there's been very rapid turnover, and you don't see the kind of changes that they're worried about. And the same thing, by the way, is true with the lower federal courts. Rather, the big changes in Supreme Court doctrine don't tend to come because there's the rapidity of turnover. It comes because of the party system. That is, when you get a change where lots of justices are appointed in this in a relatively short time by a party that's a movement party and that has an ideological set of achievements to achieve, then you get major changes. But regularizing the Supreme Court appointment process would not have these kind of disastrous effects. If anything, it would likely produce candidates who understood that they only have a certain limited franchise on the Supreme Court for a while, and it will have a kind of moderating effect. One of the reasons it'll happen is because what most moderates the Supreme Court is what is the status of the median justice on the court. Generally speaking, through most of the court's history, the median justice has been close to the center of American public opinion. Today, it's completely out of whack. If you move to a term limit system, the median justice would probably be closer to the center of public opinion.
2: Well, we're talking about reforming the Supreme Court. We're here with law professors Jack Balkin and Kate Shaw. Also with us, Alicia Bannon from the Brennan Center for Justice. We're hearing from so many of you. Randolph writes, I'd say allow no more than 4 or 5 judges appointed to the Supreme Court to hear a case at a sitting. Rotate the remaining 5 or 4 hearing judges from the appeals federal bench. This will limit the ability of politicians to do what the Republicans did during the last 4 years of Obama's term. What we want to keep hearing from you, do you trust the Supreme Court? Tell us why or why not. If you could reform the court, how would you do it? Email us at 1A@WAMU.org. I'm Jen White.
3: And I'm Todd Zwillick.
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0: Morning Edition team is in China, bringing you the latest on President Trump's summit with Chinese President Xi Jinping. And a new NPR Ipsos poll reveals Americans' evolving attitudes toward the U.S.-China relationship. On the next Morning Edition from NPR News.
1: 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Lows are in the mid-40s and mid-70s for high tomorrow. 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
3: Back to our conversation in a moment, but first a word about what's coming up tomorrow. Smoking rates in the U.S. are at their lowest recorded levels ever. The most recent data from 2024 showed that just under 1 in 10 Americans used cigarettes. Rates among young people have dropped to historic lows, too, the result of decades-long anti-smoking campaigns. In the face of that success, new products have cropped up that might appeal to young people. Nicotine pouches that can be hidden under the tongue. FDA-approved e-cigarettes for adults that are fruit-flavored. What could it take to end tobacco use forever among young people? The answer from the United Kingdom, a ban on tobacco sales for anyone born in 2009 or later. Some towns in the U.S. have passed similar bans. We'll discuss these bans and how effective they could be at ending tobacco use, and we want to hear from you. If you're under the age of 21 and you can't buy tobacco in the U.S., what do you think about the government banning people from ever buying tobacco if they were born after a certain year? Leave us a voicemail at 855-236-1A1A. You can remain anonymous if you'd like. If you're a parent or adult who smokes or used to smoke, do you think a generational ban would stop young people from using any kind of tobacco product? Call us at 855-236-1212 or leave a message with our app, 1A Vox Pop, and we'll hear some of your thoughts tomorrow. Now back to today's installment of our weekly politics series, If You Can Keep It. We're discussing Supreme Court reforms and what it would take to implement them. We're here with Kate Shaw, a professor of law at the University of Pennsylvania, Alicia Bannon, she's the director of the Judiciary Program at the Brennan Center for Justice, and Jack Balkin, he's a professor of constitutional law and the First Amendment at Yale Law School.
4: So, Alicia Bannon, we've been talking about term limits on the Supreme Court and in the federal judiciary. Age is one way to do it. Clarence Thomas is the second longest serving justice in Supreme Court history. I didn't know that. He's 78 years old. What about a mandatory retirement age? Is that a fair way to get to term limits on the Supreme Court?
5: Well, I think a mandatory retirement age would be another reform that could be considered. And I think it's really good that we're hearing lots of different reforms being put out there. I think perhaps that's the most important part of the conversation we're having right now, is that the Supreme Court, its structure, how it operates, its membership, these aren't things that are just carved into marble. This is an institution that Congress actually has a lot of control over in terms of how it's structured, what its jurisdiction is, what its duties are. are. And so I think it's really important to think expansively about how we want the court to operate. I think with respect to something like age limits, that's something that many states have age limits for their judges, including their state Supreme Court justices. Many other countries have that as well. So I certainly think that that is another kind of reform. I think the one advantage of something like term limits is that you can structure it so that you also have a regular appointment process where every president in a presidential term could get two new seats or two new nominations to the court. So that gives you an opportunity that you don't have presidents having these wildly different impacts of the composition of the court and allows there to be a tighter democratic link between the court and the public. So I think that's one advantage of doing it in a way in term limits versus something like age limits. But I think there's something to be said for both.
3: Well, we got this question from one of you. Can you elaborate about the constitutional purview of the Supreme Court? I thought the Supreme Court was originally created only to resolve differences between the states. What is to prevent Congress from adding another separate but equal Supreme Court that deals with all other issues? Professor Balkan, I'll come to you on that.
6: You can create intermediate appellate courts. Congress has the power to do it. No, the Supreme Court was originally created to deal with issues that arose out of the new Constitution. Some of those involve separation of powers. Some of them involve conflicts between the states. So, no, it is not the case that that was the original purpose of the Supreme Court. Well, go ahead.
3: Oh, no, go ahead. Finish your thought.
6: I don't think necessarily that doing an end run around the Supreme Court by creating another court of intermediate appeals necessarily gets you anywhere. You're going to have the same problems unless you create some kind of term limit system. I mean, the most important thing that you can do, the most important reform you can make is to create reforms that basically bring the median justice close to the center of public opinion. If you do that, then almost everything else falls into line. There's another issue, too, which is ethics reform, but that's a different question.
3: And we'll get to ethics reform before we wrap up here. But Professor Shaw, I want to turn now to the shadow docket. This is one of your major concerns. This is the informal term of the Supreme Court's emergency docket, where orders and decisions are issued without full briefing, without oral argument. And there are several ways the shadow docket could be reformed. There's limiting jurisdiction. There's adding supermajority voting requirements. There's reason-giving requirements. Some of our listeners have mentioned that already. But let's start with limiting jurisdiction. What would that do?
7: Well, and just to say a word about what the problem is. So this is something the court has, you know, it's not new that the court occasionally resolves very fast-paced emergency issues that end up on the shadow docket. So for a long time, the kind of key generators of these emergency petitions before the court were either in death penalty cases where there was an execution scheduled and there was a very, you know, kind of last minute, sometimes legally meritorious argument that needed to be heard, and the Supreme Court would actually sometimes stay in execution to allow the courts, the lower courts, or the Supreme Court to consider, you know, a question in a context in which a stay is required. Otherwise, there is no, you know, the execution goes forward and there's no possibility of considering the legal arguments. And then the other area is in elections. So sometimes if there's a serious claim about a legal kind of flaw in the way an election is being carried out or access to the vote is being denied or something like that, those kinds of emergency petitions end up before the court. But in those two narrow categories and those alone, the court would intervene. And in recent, the last decade or so, and really in the last 16 months since the beginning of the second Trump administration, we have seen just an enormous increase in activity on the shadow docket. As Alicia alluded to, the New York Times recently broke that about a decade ago in a case involving this Obama administration environmental regulation, the court in many ways broke new ground. But really in the last year plus, we've seen the court in over two dozen cases intervene and hand down these very consequential orders in favor of the Trump administration, overriding carefully reasoned lower court opinions, often without a word of reasoning. So that's the problem.
3: Yeah, so to get some of the proposals around handling the shadow docket, limiting jurisdiction would do what exactly?
7: Well, so you could actually just remove the court's ability to hear at all some of these emergency appeals, or require the court, if it's going to hear these emergency appeals, to have, as you mentioned, a supermajority voting requirement. So either six or seven or maybe a unanimity requirement, all the justices would need to agree in order to take the extraordinary step of pausing something a lower court had decided in the ordinary course of litigation. But so anything from removing the court's ability at all to do this to requiring them to have some super consensus before doing it, to requiring them to give reasons as opposed to just a thumbs up, which is what they've done in a lot of cases. I think those would all be really important and consequential. I'm a little nervous about a complete jurisdiction stripping, like keeping the court totally out of these matters, because I think sometimes there are true emergencies, but I think they have gone way too far in their activity on this docket.
3: Alicia, what would it take to reform the shadow docket specifically?
5: Well, I think there's, as Kate said, I think there's a lot of different avenues Congress would have to respond. You could change the way the shadow, what cases can actually appear on the shadow docket. You could also change the standard that the court uses when they're assessing, is there something sort of sufficiently urgent that requires a stay, you know, halting a lower court ruling. You could require the court to explain its rulings so that you don't have a shadow docket where major consequential decisions are made without any context about what the court's reasoning was.
3: And would that require congressional action?
5: Well, I mean, the court could also do much of this on its own. I think there's it's also important to recognize that on many areas, in shadow docket ethics as well, the court has a lot of power on by itself to improve its systems and operations. But then Congress also has the power to put in place regulations as well.
4: And Professor Jack Balkin, I mean, you've argued that most Supreme Court reforms, the ones we're talking about, can't really happen in this current polarized political environment. Why not? Is it the Senate?
6: Oh, the Senate is where all good ideas go to die.
4: Oh, sure. However, you know, you're thinking filibuster that any reform wouldn't get over the 60-vote threshold. It would never happen. The Supreme Court, the Senate has already done away with the filibuster to put Supreme Court justices on the court in the first place. I covered the Senate for a couple of decades. They have an appetite to intervene in the Supreme Court in certain ways.
6: Yes. If one of the two major parties decided at some point to get rid of the filibuster for general legislation or even civil rights legislation or even legislation involving the judiciary, yes, that would depend on, however, wanting them to do that. Right now, neither of the two major parties actually wants to get rid of the filibuster. And so that is the problem. And even if you got rid of the filibuster, there are so many different ways to gum things up in the Senate confirmation process. The Senate confirmation process for the Supreme Court justice is completely broken. That needs to be reformed as well.
3: Well, Supreme Court Justice Neil Gorsuch spoke to CBS News last week, and he pushed back on claims that the court is more politically divided now.
8: There are nine of us appointed by five different presidents over the course of 30 years. Can you get nine of your best friends to agree on where to go to lunch? So you give us those 70 cases. We're unanimous about 40% of the time.
3: Last week at a conference for judges and lawyers in Pennsylvania, Chief Justice John Roberts said, quote, "I think people view us as purely political actors, which I don't think is an accurate understanding of what we do." But last month, Justice Ketanji Brown Jackson criticized her conservative colleagues' use of emergency orders to advance President Trump's policies on immigration, federal funding cuts, and more, saying, quote, "There is value in avoiding having the court continually touching the third rail of every divisive policy issue in American life," end quote. Alicia, very briefly, just help us understand what's happening inside the court itself and the tension we're seeing around not just disagreement around certain issues, but around the court's, the view of the court's legitimacy as an institution.
5: Well, I think part of what you're hearing expressed in Justice Jackson's remark is a critique by some of the liberal justices on the court that the court continues to inject itself into disputes in a way that feels very political. And so the court has a lot of control over what cases it's hearing, how it's deciding cases, how it's approaching precedent and the like. And I think the critique is that the court has repeatedly operated in a way that could be construed as feeling political and unaccountable. And so I think that's what we're seeing with the divide between someone like Justice Jackson and then some of the conservative justices like Justice Gorsuch.
3: We're speaking to Alicia Bannon from the Brennan Center for Justice and law professors Kate Shaw and Jack Balkin. Also with us, 1A's Todd Swillick. I'm Jen White. You're listening to 1A.
4: Well, another concern that many of you have, ethics reform. on the court. In 2023, ProPublica reported that Justice Clarence Thomas received at least 100 gifts from billionaire benefactors worth millions of dollars over two decades. Other justices have accepted gifts as well. There's also controversy around an upside-down American flag outside one of Justice Samuel Alito's homes in 2024, in addition to another flag that was also flown at January 6th by pro-Trump partisans off the west front of the Capitol. Kate Shaw, I think everybody here agrees that there should be an enforceable code of ethics for the Supreme Court. Has it gone far enough? What should it look like in your view? What would be meaningful ethics reform for this court?
7: Well, first, I think that it should come from Congress. I think Alicia is, of course, right that the court could do a lot internally, and it did purport to adopt something of a non-binding ethics code, I think in response in part to this important ProPublica reporting. And I think it's just sort of, you know, a strong suggestion, and the court is and continues to insist on being kind of a self-policing body, which really, you know, it hasn't been particularly effective. And so I think that things like when it comes to recusal, which one of your callers referenced earlier, the justices decide for themselves when to recuse and if they're going to tell us why they're recusing, some kind of external body and at the very least a reason-giving requirement, I think would be incredibly constructive. I don't think we've mentioned yet some proposals about actually creating an inspector general position inside either the federal courts in general or the Supreme Court in particular to do, you know, some kind of watchdog policing work inside the Supreme Court, which again insists on being a self-policing body. So at a minimum, kind of a binding ethics code that's legislated that prohibits, you know, the receipt of gifts, that kind of mandates robust disclosure in sort of real time as opposed to after the fact, which is sort of how the kind of loose and very imperfect disclosure regime currently operates, and then maybe the creation of some kind of actual office inside the court to do real enforcement work.
3: Well, Professor Balkin, you argue for strengthening Congress, not just reforming the Supreme Court. Give us some insight in your thinking.
6: The Constitution has three branches of government. They're supposed to check and balance each other. If one of the branches gets weak, the other branches get strong. What's happened over the course of the last 40 or 50 years is the presidency has gotten very strong. The judiciary has increasingly got strong, partly to support the president, partly to check it, and Congress has become incredibly weak and dysfunctional. Part of the reason you have the shadow docket problems we have is because Congress basically can't do anything anymore. And therefore, everything is done through the administrative state. And now the Supreme Court is trying to rebalance the relationship between the courts and the president in the context of the administrative state. A lot of shadow docket cases are about the administrative state. And so really, the weak player here and the cause of many of our problems is the fact that we have a dysfunctional Congress.
3: Well, just before we wrap up here, Alicia, we got a question from Jay, who's curious about the confirmation process for justices. They're particularly frustrated with that. Are there thoughts on reforming how people end up on the Supreme Court in the first place? Very briefly.
5: Sure. There are limits to what you can do with outside a constitutional amendment because of the role the Senate plays in the Constitution. But for example, you could have a requirement like that if the president puts forward a nominee, that they actually have to get a hearing and a vote. That didn't happen when Judge Garland was nominated. And I think it's important for Congress to actually have to stand behind the decisions that they're making, the Senate stand behind the decisions that they're making and put people to a vote.
3: Well, we'll have to end our conversation there for now. We've been speaking to Alicia Bannon. She's the director of the Judiciary Program at the Brennan Center for Justice. Also with us, Jack Balkin. He's a professor of constitutional law and the First Amendment at Yale Law School. He also served on the Presidential Commission on the Supreme Court. That was a nonpartisan committee established by President Biden to investigate the idea of reforming the Supreme Court. And Kate Shaw. She's a professor of law at the University of Pennsylvania and co-host of the Strict Scrutiny podcast. Thanks to you all. Well, we want to also thank you for all of your questions and ideas about reforming the court. You can always talk to us by emailing us at 1A@WAMU.org. Today's producer was Haley Blassingame. This program comes to you from WAMU, part of American University in Washington, distributed by NPR. I'm Jen White.
4: And I'm Todd Zwillick.
3: 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This is 1A.

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1: Smoking rates in the U.S. are at their lowest recorded levels ever. But newer tobacco products appealing to young people have come on the market, potentially addicting more of them for life. Some cities and countries are experimenting with a new approach, a generational ban, preventing tobacco sales for anyone born after a certain year. Could a generational ban work across the U.S.? That's next time on 1A.
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1: And the grant was terminated last May by the Trump administration. 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

0: We'll get back to Morning Edition in just a moment here on BPR News, coming up on 5:20 on this Tuesday morning. 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

0: You can catch All Things Considered this afternoon at 4 with BPR's Jose Sandoval. Oh, I think we're going to hear about the Tiny Desk Contest winner later in the program in about 9 minutes. Speaking of podcast and Tiny Desk and music, turning long-form podcasts and interviews into short-form social media clips has become quite a career, a lucrative career for one. We're going to check that out. So if you're interested in how to edit down pieces, long pieces of audio, I always am amazed at some of the stories we hear. You know that the reporters have come in with hours of tape. And how do you get it correct and pick the right ones? It's an art form I so respect that so many people have. So thank you for that, letting me ramble on that. That's coming up. We'll have a news update for you at 6 o'clock. 44 minutes after the hour. A cool mid to upper 40s across the region right now. 48 in downtown Asheville, 46 in Fairview. Highs today in the low 70s.
1: I'm Scott Tong. In China this week, ahead of the Trump-Xi summit, one big topic is Taiwan. U.S. policy has been carefully worded to maintain the status quo and avoid conflict. That's next time in Here and Now.
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3: Good morning, I'm Michelle Martin. Here's one more Mother's Day tribute to Casper, a strong, independent horned owl who does not particularly care for humans, which makes her the perfect owl foster parent. Casper has raised more than 500 owlets at a Canadian wildlife rehab center. Casper was rescued herself after being injured in a trap so she would no longer do well in the wild, but she's great at teaching little ones what they need to know to fly, to catch prey, and not to trust people. Takes all kinds of moms to make a world. It's Morning Edition.
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5: It's Morning Edition from NPR News. I'm A. Martinez.
3: And I'm Michelle Martin. Good morning. Protesters in Manila have criticized 3 weeks of joint military drills led by the U.S. and its allies in the South Pacific. They say the exercises hurt some of the Philippines' most vulnerable communities. Jan Cummins and Brumby brings us this report, and let me tell you, it contains the sound of gunfire.
6: On a day like this, the fishermen of San Antonio in the west of the Philippines would normally be at sea. The sun is out and the winds favorable. But despite that, today the fleet of wooden fishing boats sit idly on the shore.
7: What should be a bustling village filled with fisherfolk bringing in their latest hauls is now suspiciously quiet. Instead, stretched out in front of me are hundreds of fishing vessels that have been left at home for the day.
6: The stationary fleet is evidence of a days-long fishing ban that has had a big impact on locals like Kathleen Agasa.
8: I have two kids. They are going to school. Our livelihood depends on the water. Many of us here is fishing. Without fish, income, no income.
6: The reason for the ban? Military drills involving the United States and its allies. Known as the Balikatan, the Filipino word for shoulder to shoulder, the exercises took place across the archipelago, including the waters just a few miles from Agasa's village. The US military won't say it, but the drills are pointed squarely in one direction, China, which has grown increasingly assertive across the region in recent years. But many fisherfolk in the Philippines say the real danger isn't Beijing, it's the Balikatan. Some, like Fisherman Rights NGO chairperson Fernando Hiccup, warn of the financial and environmental impacts.
9: Sobrang gutom. The fishermen will experience extreme hunger and poverty, but the fishermen have yet to receive any aid. The Balikatan exercises are just used as an instrument for the U.S. to restore their presence and military equipment in the Philippines.
6: The U.S., for its part, says the Balikatan are done at the request of the Philippines. Military personnel like Marine Corps Colonel Michael Aldridge even organize humanitarian projects as part of the exercises, an attempt to mitigate the Balikatan's harmful impacts.
10: They invite us here. They're an equal partner in the execution of this. Our efforts build resilience.
6: But this year, the timing couldn't be any worse. The U.S.-Israeli war with Iran has contributed to surging fuel prices. For some, rising energy costs and the impact of the Balikatan have fueled anger.
7: I've come down to a square in central Manila where there are two protests going on, one calling for the complete withdrawal of United States troops from the Philippines and the other calling for the lowering of oil prices and reform.
6: Manila might request America's presence, but activists like Novi Mir say ordinary Filipinos are trapped. He hopes the Philippines can stand up for itself, resisting pressure from both Washington and Beijing.
11: The Balikatan exercises have always been a cause for distress. We are between big, powerful countries that are pursuing their own imperial interests.
6: As the protests subside, activists break into song. It's a revolutionary tune, calling for Filipinos to rise up against oppressive forces. As the US and China compete for influence, some of the Philippines' most vulnerable communities are feeling the impact, and the message is resonating. For NPR News, I'm Jan Kamenzin-Brumby in Manila.
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0: Benefits of getting up so early is you get the first listen to some breaking stories, and including one coming up, and we're going to hear about the winner of the 2026 Tiny Desk Concert. It is the 12th time, apparently, an unsigned musician has won the national challenge. All right, cannot wait. We'll get an update on the hantavirus. Of course, as we've been hearing, passengers who were potentially exposed on a cruise ship or back home, we'll find out how they're doing. And then scientists, of course, maintain the risk to the public is low. We'll hear more about that as well. Highs today, right now, 9 minutes until 6 o'clock. Highs will be in the low 70s. We're in the mid to upper 40s, actually probably upper 40s for most. 48 in downtown Asheville, looking up at Wolf Laurel, 45, 47 in Canton. 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
1: Coming up on 20 minutes after 6, just ahead, we're headed to Nebraska for a preview of primary election day. It is election day there. And then nonprofits say they face an existential crisis from funding cuts and other moves by the Trump administration. A new survey reveals the state of nonprofits across the country, so hope you'll stay for that. The next news update comes at 7 o'clock. 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Highs today, low 70s. 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
4: This is Morning Edition from NPR News. I'm Michelle Martin.
0: And I'm A. Martinez. Nebraska is holding its primary today. One key race that could help determine the balance of power in the House is in the state's 2nd congressional district. That seat has been held by Republican Congressman Don Bacon since 2017, but with his retirement, Democrats see the race as an opportunity to pick up a seat in a red state. Molly Ashford from Nebraska Public Media joins us from Omaha. So, Molly, why do Democrats think they have a chance in this district?
5: Well, Nebraska's 2nd District is pretty politically diverse. It's sometimes called the Blue Dot, since Nebraska is one of two states that awards electoral votes by congressional district, and voters in the district have awarded that single vote to Democrats in the last two presidential elections. Bacon has proven to be hard to beat, even in great years for Democrats at the presidential level. He's more moderate, and he's bucked President Trump on some issues like tariff power and funding for Ukraine. So with his retirement, Democrats think they finally have an opportunity to flip it.
0: Okay, will Republicans, you think, continue to run on that more moderate platform?
5: There's only one person running for the Republican nomination. His name is Brinker Harding. He is currently the vice president of Omaha's city council, and he's actually embracing Trump and MAGA messaging far more than Bacon ever has. He's received a full endorsement from Trump and is part of a national MAGA majority program to elect Trump-aligned Republicans. Bacon, on the other hand, has been criticized by Trump for years.
0: What have you heard from voters?
5: Voters from both parties are feeling pretty confident about their chances in November. Here's Emily Anderson, who says this is the best chance.

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1: Across much of the region, unless you're atop Mount Mitchell, it's 37. Highs today with sunny skies in the low 70s. Do have a chance of rain in the forecast tomorrow. Well, if you want to slow down the aging process, head to a concert or go see a play. We'll have details of a new study coming up in about 6 minutes. And then during news headlines, which we air at 7:30, a North Carolina resident is among the Americans flown to Nebraska for monitoring after being on board that cruise ship at the center of the hantavirus outbreak. We'll hear more from the state health department on that. And then Tiny Desk, the winner is revealed at the very end of the program. So if you can hang out to Almost 8, even on the mobile app, I highly recommend it. Some amazing music and story. 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You can find out more at robertsstevens.com.
2: 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She'll tell us what she learned about AI's current capabilities. 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
4: This is Morning Edition from NPR News. I'm Michelle Martin.
5: Anime Martinez. Some parts of the U.S. have no commercial air service at all. Others only have it for part of the year. A federal program that pays airlines to operate in isolated places is facing a big budget cut. Here's NPR's Sasha Pfeiffer.
6: When I recently met Joe Castellana at his house in Provincetown, Massachusetts, at the very northern tip of Cape Cod, he had just gotten home from a 120-mile trip in his car.
7: How was the drive from Boston?
8: Easy, easy. I was down pretty much in 2 hours flat, which is rare, very rare.
6: But in the summer, when Provincetown becomes a tourism hotspot, it's a very different drive.
8: When I've had to go to Boston, let's say for a 10 or 11 o'clock appointment in July, I have to leave by 6 a.m. And sometimes that doesn't work.
6: So Castellana likes to fly to Boston, but that's only possible half the year. He says that's a shame, since flying takes just 20 minutes in the air and his house is just 10 minutes from the terminal. I drove there on a windy day to take a look.
9: I am at the Provincetown Municipal Airport. It is a tiny one-runway airport right next to the sand dunes and Atlantic Ocean of Cape Cod. And it's very quiet here today. I've seen no flights go in or out.
6: That's because off-season passenger flights ended here 2 winters ago. The airport's sole airline, Cape Air, said they were unprofitable. So unless you come by private plane, you can only fly to Provincetown from springtime till fall.
10: I think it's disastrous because it's just too hard to get here.
6: Christine Barker is a local real estate developer who thinks Provincetown could have year-round tourism that would create much-needed year-round jobs. But
10: without an airline to bring people in, people are not going to come in here in the off season for a weekend from New York or Connecticut or Washington or New Jersey. They're not going to drive all of those hours just for a weekend.
6: So she voted yes when Provincetown residents were asked last month to give Cape Air a subsidy to provide off season service.

0: All right, get ready. We're going to hear the name of the Tiny Desk Contest winner in just a moment. It is apparently the 12th time an unsigned musician has won the national challenge. So that's just ahead. And then we'll have a news update for you at 8 o'clock. Still, mid to upper 40s across the region. Sun will warm things up into the low 70s. Do have a chance we could see some scattered shower activity tomorrow. Still need it. We are in a drought.
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0: That's, again, this evening. Very excited to hear that. 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
2: 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I'm Michelle Martin.
3: And I'm A. Martinez. Clips have conquered the internet. Short excerpts of longer videos are everywhere. And there's an army of clippers who are paid by the view. NPR's Bobby Allen spoke to one of them.
4: Emre Barukto was scraping by in Belgium, doing a little bit of everything. Cleaning cars, working a night shift in a warehouse, making sandwiches at Subway during the day. When he wasn't working, 25-year-old Barukto would take out his iPhone and turn long interviews of influencers into snippets and post them to Instagram.
5: And then one random night, I saw a notification saying that I earned $12. And I was like, okay, cool. This is okay. And then 2 weeks later, I made $2,500.
4: Barukto was getting paid when someone would buy something from a link he placed in a video clip. He got so good at it that he started doing it for other influencers and entrepreneurs. Eventually, he quit his job to be a full-time clipper.
5: I saw a lot of clippers that quit after a week because they didn't get any views. But I've been at this game for more than 3 years.
4: Barukto now has a YouTube page where he teaches people how to make clipping into a side hustle or even a lucrative career, set to dramatic violins, of course.
5: I generated over 1.1 million followers, not just on one account, but across 6 different clipping pages. I grew all of them past 100K followers, some even past 200K followers. And I'm going to show you exactly how I did it.
4: It's not the first time somebody on YouTube has pitched a way for you to get rich quick, but thousands of people have followed his lead. And that's because there are now marketplaces where agencies upload videos and allow anyone to clip them for cash. Some recent bounties include an agency offering $1 per 1,000 views of clips of Major League Baseball games and an artificial intelligence startup offering $25 every 1,000 views of clips about its product. The founder of a clipping agency told me that clipping is the modern form of a TV ad. Grab a slice of people's attention as they scroll. Barukto agrees with that. He says instead of going through Google or Meta to advertise, people are now just posting a flood of clips to social media. He says the pitch to brands usually goes something like this.
5: We can create a mass clipping campaign. We have a network of clippers. Let us post all of that content. And you don't post videos on Meta ads. You don't waste money on that.
4: Not everyone is buying into the clipping economy. Longtime advertising executive Lou Pascalis of AJL Advisory says clippers are creating a lose-lose-lose situation.
6: That doesn't really satisfy the consumer, doesn't really deliver good value to the advertiser, and strips the originator of the content an opportunity.

It's election day in Nebraska. We'll get a preview and then we'll hear from nonprofits across the country that say they face an existential crisis from funding.

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0: Last year, when Columbia University was roiled with anti-war protests and fighting with the Trump administration, journalist Jody Cantor was invited to speak at commencement.
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0: The Pulitzer Prize winner did give that speech, and it led her to write a new book on how young people can find their life's work. Jody Cantor on How to Start, next hour on 1A.
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Thanks so much for joining us here on Blue Ridge Public Radio, BPR News. 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
2: That wraps up 1A. Thanks so much for joining us here on Blue Ridge Public Radio BPR News. 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

0: Typically for us humans, we each carry two sets of chromosomes, but many plants have more, and researchers scoured plant DNA to find out why.
1: These whole genome duplications, they do not occur randomly. They are clustered in time.
0: Times of big global environmental changes like the asteroid that killed the dinosaurs or global warming. I'm Elsa Chang. That's Story on the next All Things Considered from NPR News.
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4: This is Here and Now. I'm Scott Tong in Shanghai. I'm in China this week reporting on life here, the economy, U.S.-China relations, because later this week, President Xi Jinping hosts President Trump for a summit. And one thing that is a subtext or on the agenda is Taiwan, the future of Taiwan and its relationship with mainland China. Before I flew out to China, I taped an interview with Ike Fryman. He's a Hoover Fellow at Stanford University, and his new book is Defending Taiwan.
5: Ike, welcome to the program.
6: Thanks so much for having me on.
5: You know, anyone who's been to Taiwan knows it is a self-governing place, democracy thriving. Yet for decades, Washington, D.C. has been silent or cagey on whether Taiwan should be independent. Why?
6: The origins of the U.S. One China policy date back to the Nixon administration, when Kissinger went to China trying to exploit the split between Mao's communists and the Soviet Union. Mao, as the price of diplomatic recognition, wanted the United States to throw Taiwan completely under the bus. But the United States wasn't quite ready to do that. So instead, they came up with a compromise with some tortured legal language that actually translates differently in English and Chinese. The China side has what they call the One China Principle, which is there's only one China in the world. Taiwan is part of China, and the Communist Party in Beijing is the only

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2: Omer Bartov was born on an Israeli kibbutz, served in the Israel Defense Force, grew up committed to Zionist ideals, and is a Holocaust scholar. But Bartov says he cannot support Zionism under Benjamin Netanyahu.
3: Which is an insupportable ideology of extremism, of militarism, of racism, and eventually of genocide.
2: That's on the next On

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1: Typically for us humans, we each carry two sets of chromosomes, but many plants have more, and researchers scoured plant DNA to find out why.
2: These whole genome duplications, they do not occur randomly. They are clustered in time.
1: Times of big global environmental changes like the asteroid that killed the dinosaurs or global warming. I'm Elsa Chang. That's Story on the next All Things Considered from NPR News.
3: We'll hear that story and more just ahead. I'm BPR News, WCQS Mars Hill, WFQS Franklin, WMQS Murphy, WNQS Silva, and WCQS HD. 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And also from the law firm of Roberts & Stevens, where attorneys Abby Hornberger and Vince Childress provide business law services to companies and nonprofits of all sizes. 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And I hope you're having a beautiful, beautiful Tuesday afternoon. Currently 3:59. Just a reminder that coming up in 4 minutes, your news headlines for the 4 o'clock hour here on BPR News.

0: This is their way of moving the goalposts, of changing the rules during the game, of stacking the deck, of rigging the outcomes, whatever terminology you want to use.
1: Republican-run states are rushing to consolidate GOP power after the Supreme Court further weakened the Voting Rights Act.
2: For Tuesday, May 12th, this is All Things Considered from NPR News.
1: I'm Sasha Pfeiffer.
2: And I'm Elsa Chang. President Trump is going to China for a summit with President Xi Jinping, including a critical trade negotiation.
3: When I was in Asia a few weeks ago, factories were operating at full capacity. That cargo is arriving now here in Los Angeles.
1: Plus, an author's view of what might happen if our planet is ravaged by climate change and shifting geopolitical alliances that result from that.
4: We have approached this trilogy of books in the spirit of not trying to predict the future, but trying to speculate what worst-case outcomes would be.
2: Those stories and more after this news.
5: Live from NPR News, I'm Lakshmi Singh. The U.S. war with Iran is hitting energy prices and helped drive annual inflation to the highest level in roughly 3 years. The Labor Department says consumer prices in April were 3.8% higher than the same time a year earlier. President Trump is en route to China for a high-stakes meeting with leader Xi Jinping. NPR's Emily Feng is covering the state visit.
6: Calling China's Xi Jinping an amazing man, Trump said the meetings with Xi later this week will cover energy prices, the war with Iran, and Taiwan, the democratic island China hopes to control one day. Asked about a delayed multi-billion dollar U.S. weapons sale to Taiwan, Trump has said he would talk about it with China's Xi Jinping.
7: A lot of good things can happen. Now, we'll be talking about, he'll bring up Taiwan.
6: American legislation requires the U.S. to provide for Taiwan's defense, and that includes selling Taiwan arms. Trump has also said he'll raise the case of imprisoned Hong Kong activist and publisher Jimmy Lai, as well as an imprisoned Christian pastor in China. Emily Feng, NPR News.
5: Trump is being accompanied by several powerful corporate executives with significant business interests in China. They include billionaire Elon Musk, who is in a legal battle with OpenAI chief Sam Altman that could have major implications in artificial intelligence. At a California trial, Altman testified today to defend his business record against Musk's allegation that he betrayed their shared vision for OpenAI. NPR's John Ruich has more.
8: Musk helped found the company and put in $38 million, but he left in 2018 after a dispute over who would run the for-profit. He's seeking a rollback of the for-profit entity and the ouster of Altman and Brockman, changes that could reshape one of the most important AI companies in the world.
5: NPR's John Ruich referencing OpenAI president co-founder Greg Brockman. This is primary day in Nebraska, where Democratic candidates are competing for the party's nomination in the 2nd Congressional District. Molly Ashford with Nebraska Public Media says the winner will face Republican Brinker Harding in November.
9: With the retirement of five-term Republican Congressman Don Bacon, Democrats are hoping to flip a House seat in the so-called blue dot of Nebraska's 2nd District. Democratic voter Emily Anderson says this year presents the best chances for that flip since she moved to Omaha 8 years ago.
10: This definitely feels like the best shot we've ever had.
9: The Democratic primary is crowded with seven names on the ballot. One of those candidates has already dropped out, and three of them are likely to garner most of the vote. But in Nebraska, much of the conversation about the race has been dominated by an influx of negative advertising. A dozen PACs have spent more than $5 million on ads during the primary, mostly supporting candidate Denise Powell and opposing John Kavanaugh. For NPR News, I'm Molly Ashford.
5: From Washington, this is NPR News.
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12: And it's currently 4:04. Thank you so much for tuning in to BPR News. Soy Jose Sandoval. Here are your news headlines for the 4 o'clock hour. The North Carolina Child Fatality Task Force has completed its 2026 annual report and submitted its latest recommendations to state leaders. WFDD's Neil Sharnoff has more.
13: Officials from the task force say progress in achieving its goals has slowed in the last few years. As a result, many of its current recommendations are holdovers from previous reports. Among them, officials urge strengthening the passenger safety law, requiring car and booster seats, as motor vehicle injuries are among the leading causes of death for North Carolina children. The report notes high rates of youth suicide and recommends increased support within the school systems. It also calls for further regulation of nicotine vapes, cannabis products, and social media algorithms. Officials also urge increased funding to prevent infant deaths from unsafe sleep environments. The task force will hold a webinar to go over its latest data and recommendations on May 26th. I'm Neil Charnoff.
12: A North Carolina resident is among Americans flown to Nebraska for monitoring after being on board the cruise ship linked to the hantavirus outbreak. State health officials confirm the person has been evacuated to the National Quarantine Unit in Omaha. Officials say no further details will be released to protect privacy and emphasize there are no current cases of hantavirus in North Carolina. They add the risk of infection in the state remains extremely low. Taking a look at the weather here in the different parts of the BPR listening area. If you're out in Black Mountain, thank you for tuning in. Currently 66 here in downtown Asheville, 70, and also in Fairview, 65. All sunny tonight's lows are in the mid to upper 40s. Mostly clear skies, and then Wednesday highs in the mid-70s. 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

0: This is All Things Considered from NPR News. What? Can you tell?
1: And it's 4:48. Of course, some technical difficulties from the national part. But it's hope you're having a beautiful Tuesday. 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And here's a preview of what's coming up on The Daily later this evening.
2: Today on The Daily, after decades of declining church attendance and a profound rise in secularism, religion is having a moment in America. I'm Michael Barbaro. That's today on The Daily from The New York Times.
1: The Daily airs later this evening at 6:30 here on BPR News. And just ahead, NPR's Elsa Chang speaks with Cameron McLeod of the band Cure for Paranoia, which won this year's Tiny Desk. We hear that conversation just ahead on BPR News.

And you're listening to BPR News. It's currently 5:18. I hope you're having a beautiful Tuesday afternoon. We're going to take a quick look at the weather tonight here in the BPR listening area. Tonight's lows are in the mid to upper 40s, mostly clear skies. Should be a little bit on the more chilly side, and then Wednesday highs in the mid 70s, and we could see some sun and then a little bit of rain shower in the afternoon. 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
1: Now eBay's board of directors has sent a letter to Cohen rejecting his bid. They wrote that, quote, "the proposal is neither credible nor attractive." The letter goes on to explain that GameStop's financing appeared uncertain and eBay on its own was already a resilient business that's in the middle of a turnaround. Alina Selyukh, NPR News.
2: The war with Iran has pushed inflation to its highest level in almost 3 years. The Labor Department says consumer prices in April were up 3.8% from a year ago. That's the biggest jump since May 2023. Higher energy costs triggered by the shutdown of the Strait of Hormuz accounted for 40% of the overall increase as gas prices jumped more than a buck and a half on average. Diesel prices even higher. That spike in inflation will make it less likely the Fed will cut interest rates. This is NPR.
3: And this is BPR News. It's 5:34. Soy Jose Sandoval. Hope you're having a beautiful day so far. Taking a look at the roads out in Haywood County. Thank you for tuning in. Be aware that on I-40 near Canton heading west, the lane is closed due to construction. Again, that's near Canton, mile marker 32 heading west. And coming up in just about 10 minutes, the outbreak in Argentina in 2018-19 of hantavirus is one that scientists studied carefully. So many researchers are turning to it for information about the virus. We'll hear more about this story in 10 minutes here on BPR News.

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And stick around as The Daily airs next here on BPR News.

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We're going to take a quick look at the weather tonight and then also tomorrow here in the BPR listening area. So tonight's lows are in the upper 40s.

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1: An NPR News summary next, followed by 1A on BPR News. 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Support for BPR comes from Leadership Asheville, a nine-month program that develops, connects, and engages community leaders. Now accepting applications for its fall program. There's more at leadershipasheville.unca.org.

Smoking rates are at record lows, but they aren't zero. Could a ban on younger generations buying tobacco create a tobacco-free future? From WAMU and NPR in Washington, this is 1A. Hi, I'm Jen White. The decline in U.S. tobacco use over the past few decades has been a huge public health win. The next proposal to catch fire could be a ban that prevents young people